Oh man, that's one of the best organ groups working currently. There used to be just a pile of them back in the 60s and 70s of that same kind of lineup. The B3, the drums, the guitar, the organ player, the B3 player in this case being Delvin Lamar. This is the Delvin Lamar Organ Trio. Of course, the B3 player is the one playing the bass as well. I believe with the pedals. I'm not positive about that. But yeah, we heard from the Mighty Mocambos to start us out. That was from 2020. And then after that, we heard Sharon Jones and the Dap Kings. She's the undisputed queen of the second wave funk and soul that started in the 90s. Unfortunately, cancer took her from us way too fast. She was just on the verge of, you know, kind of blowing up and bringing this kind of instrumental funk and soul into the mainstream. I believe she won a Grammy posthumously. But anyway, it was a shame that she was taken from us. I got to see her live a few times, and she was incredible. Sharon Jones and the Dap Kings. Then we heard Delvin Lamar. That was live in Loveland. So just showing you that these guys are not, they're not messing around. They are real players. I'm Selector J, and this is the Redwood Soul Shakedown, and we are doing our spring fun drive. Yes, we come to you twice a year with our hat in our hand. We got our arms, our alms bowl out, as it were. And you can reach us at 895-2233. That's the number here in the studio. And of course, you can donate online very easily at kzyx.org. Very simple. To everybody out there streaming on the internet, hello and welcome. I've got a big shout out to Alan and also to Peter, the King of Gas. They're listening from Canada. Gave a call in. So KZYX broadcasting from Mendocino County to the world. It's a wonderful thing. We've been doing it for 34 years now? 35? I can't remember. Not keeping track exactly. But every single year, just the little engine that could. Raising the money, keeping the flow going, the musical flow, the news flow. Trying to keep up some of that old world technology, because you know what's beautiful about radio? One of my favorite things is you don't have to upgrade the operating system, which is so annoying when your stuff stopped working, you know, when you haven't upgraded in years or whatever. Well, you can pull a radio out of some garage that's been sitting around for 75 years and you can tune into KZYX right now without a single improvement to the technology. There's something comforting in that, you know? I mean, you can make a radio with just a few parts and a piece of quartz crystal, right? Transistor. And that's the kind of technology that lasts, the kind of technology that we got to keep going, because starting up a radio station these days is just pretty much impossible. I mean, the red tape, the cost, it's insane. And we have a fairly high cost here, even with as much volunteer work as we're doing. And that's why we come to you twice a year. And here we are again. Our show, the total for the drive is $100,000. And we have a show goal. One bid at a time. Our goal for today is $1,000. We're still yet to see the first caller, but I can see that we have had an internet pledge, and that's a wonderful thing. But we've got volunteers standing by, and we've got a list of thank you gifts too, and they're pretty cool. We have a pretty cool selection. I think we've got t-shirts, we have sweatshirts, we've got mugs, and all for the thank you of supporting your community and an institution here that keeps a lot of us satisfied that we're all still working towards the same goal of having a real society. It's our virtual community bulletin board. We've got trading time where you can get rid of some things you don't need or where you can get some things you might need. We've got music. We've got local news. We've got national news. We're here for you, and we hope twice a year that you

will show up for us. 895-2233. That's the number in the station right now. We have volunteers standing by. Give us a call. While you're reaching for your phone, I've got more music for you, more new stuff. And I got another shout out here. This one is dedicated to Nancy Jameson. Pooba says, get up and dance. Here's Aretha Franklin.

What a great cover right there, huh? Ready or Not, Here I Come, You Can't Hide from Love. Originally done by the Delphonics, but of course covered so many times. And that cover came from 2019 from a group called Karate Boogaloo, which, and I believe they're from Australia. At least when I first discovered them, they were on an Australian record label, indie record label called Hope Street. So I'm going with Australian, though I don't know for sure. We had the start of that set, Aretha Franklin doing Spirit in the Dark live. Yes, live in Philadelphia. Oh Me, Oh My, the name of that record. Baby Charles after that, from 2015, I believe the record. It was re-released in 2023, the only release by Baby Charles. And that was a self-titled record. Hey, we got our first fund pledge in. That's the rustling of it right here. Yes. Very excited. The Sweet Sisters Family Farm came in with a donation. Thank you so much, Sweet Sisters Family Farm. They received a gift certificate for Mama's Cafe, which is what we're doing for gratuities this pledge drive, which is we're kind of featuring a different one each section, I think. Anyway, that's what I have here to offer for this pledge drive for this show is gift specials from Mama's Cafe. They're the underwriters for this show today. 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Mama's Cafe is awesome. I go there myself when I get a chance in Ukiah, and their food is high quality, and I'm happy to be promoting their business, and I'm happy that they are supporting our station, because that's a wonderful thing. So the Sweet Sisters Family Farm, they love Selector J, it says down here in the bottom, and I really thank you for those kind words. And to be honest, I'm a farmer too, and this show is exactly the kind of show I want to listen to when I'm out shoveling and farming. I want something fun. I want something to, you know, keep the energy up. I want some inspiration. So you are exactly who I'm aiming towards, though of course funk is for anyone and everyone. 895-2233. 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Donate now. So we got a show goal of $1,000 where we have, we are 10% of the way there. And I want to encourage you to call 895-2233. We front you the entertainment. We front you the content. We put it out there first, and we hope that you send it back to us, and we ask for it twice a year. 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This is how you find out about your local plant sales. 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I volunteer, and I hope you will too. 895-2233. I've got some dialing music here for you. Some more new stuff. The Harlem Gospel Travelers and Aaron Frazier. Help Me to Understand. That's the name of this one. 895-2233. Please call.

Man, that's a great little track, huh? I got an artist named Kuti Man. He's Israeli, and I first learned about him through this project he did on YouTube called Through You, and where he just took different people who were playing their instruments solo on YouTube, and he mashed them up into songs. And it was such a cool project, kind of really blew my mind, and I went and tracked down all of his music and found that he's just an absolutely prolific and talented producer of all kinds of different musics, from funk and soul to electronic, ambient, all kinds of different stuff. A guy named Kuti Man, that's with a K. That was off of his 2022 record called Open. It's titled A Day Off. Kind of sounds like it. Before that, we heard from the Harlem Gospel Travelers and Aaron Frazier, a track called Help Me to Understand. Some beautiful devotional music there, as you know, or some of you may know, maybe you don't, but I love putting a little devotional music in there. Because devotion is something a lot of people need in their lives. There's something beautiful about opening your heart all the way and being devoted. You know, you can be devoted to love. You can be devoted to higher things. But the feeling itself, it's got its own special word for a reason, I think. There's a lot of people in this community who are devoted to keeping our public airwaves truly public. And, you know, since we've had the funding cut by the government, we have had to step up as a community. And, you know, it's been really inspiring to see it happen, because even though it's painful to have the federal funding cut, we can say at least with confidence that this community radio station belongs to us, because the number one source of funding at this moment is you and me. And so this station belongs to us. And if this is your station and you care about this station, and it has been a while since you have donated, then I'm talking to you. The numbers consistently show that only a very small percentage of people donate. Now, I believe for this county, that number is actually way higher. I think more people by percentage donate in this county, because I just think that's the kind of people you are. But if it's been a while and you haven't donated, I am specifically talking to you. Because we need your help. We need you. You can't just sit it out for decades. Maybe it's been a decade since you gave. And I'm not going to judge you. 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None of that. 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Post Office Box 1. 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
0: What A Do.
1: I loved that.
0: Hey, whoa.
1: Oops, wait, whoa. 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Selector Jay is here in the flesh.
0: That's right, that's right. 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
1: 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Or just drop by. You can just drop by.
0: That happens. I always love that because then I get to meet the fans. Sometimes there are long periods of time where the phone doesn't ring and I wonder, am I speaking to myself?
1: Is
0: anyone out there?
1: Hello?
0: But when they show up to the station during pledge drive, because you can just do that. We're here. We can make that happen. Yeah. It's always a wonderful thing.
1: It's really great. 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
0: That's
1: if you'd
0: right.
1: 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And this great funkin' afternoon, a gorgeous time here in Mendocino County.
0: I love spring in Mendocino. I mean, it is just a wonderful thing. You know, the winter coming out of those gray winters, and then you get the wild flowers and the redwoods and all the allergies and all the just
1: well, that's the thing. That my eyes are not loving the spring.
0: And all the weed whacking.
1: We were just complaining. W. Dan's got mowing. It's like 8 hours a day. Mowing time here. So if you're enjoying KZYX and being part of this station, we are your voice here in Mendocino County. We are available. We are humans. We are flawed. We are happy. 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It's really important.
0: That's right. And we've got to do this twice a year. We have real expenses. I just heard a story of, you know, some kind of electrical overload at Talmadge. Nothing to do with our fault, it sounds like.
1: Oh.
0: But, you know, then things get blown up and things need to be replaced. And they just won't accept volunteer hours for this stuff.
1: No.
0: And so that's why we're coming to you. 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
0: Truly.
1: I mean, we truly are. 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No. Real people.
0: And no algorithms. That's the thing. They're trying to make it so that just the computers run everything. They pick all the songs. They make all the songs.
1: They make them now.
0: That's the thing that really creeps me out.
1: 60,000 downloads a day of AI.
0: And that's what they say, you know, but I don't even... Who knows? Because they can make up those numbers. They could be doing it to demoralize. Who knows? But these guys are not these Spotify, these Pandoras, these big companies. They don't love music. They don't love art.
1: They don't even care.
0: They are trying to do funny things with AI to replace
1: human beings.
0: To replace the human beings, and that is not good for us. It's not good for our spirits.
1: No.
0: It's not good for our morale. It's not good for anything really, except for profit, you know, and Spotify isn't even an American company.
1: I know.
0: And here they are, you know, dishing us up all the stuff. But what you get on KZYX and Z is you get people and their passions and their music selections. I have some of my favorite shows that I listen to that I'm always blown away. You know who I love, whose show I really love is June's show after the Sweet
1: Medium
0: Smoke.
1: Heavy.
0: Medium Heavy is so awesome. It's such a great rock show.
1: Yes.
0: It's the rock show that I would have if I had if I could do a rock show. I would do a rock show just like June's.
1: Yes.
0: And of course, Mike the Midnight Ranger on Sonic Attack.
1: Yes.
0: His
1: it's coming up tomorrow night.
0: His funk and soul selections are, I mean, they're deeper than mine. He has way, he knows way more about certain set 60s and 70s funk and soul than I do.
1: Yeah, I think what's so fascinating about KZYX, like we had Eric was in here, the New Orleans show.
0: I loved
1: his
0: show too.
1: This is a born and raised New Orleans guy. He comes in.
0: That's right.
1: Plays it. Everybody that's playing a show, they're not just pulling it out of a cart like he used to, or no one told them, this is what you're playing today. That's commercial radio. We're playing stuff. These people are experts at their field. They love this music, and they love it enough to share it with you. And so if you support this kind of radio, please think about supporting KZYX and keeping all of our 100-plus volunteers busy sharing their knowledge, their artistry with you. It really is artistry. 707-895-2233 or go online. And if you have, if you're somewhere where you can't go, do it tonight and just put Selector J. I was listening today for Selector J.
0: All right. All right. That sounds great. And you know, the thing is that this radio station is special. And the reason that it's special is because you, the community, keep showing up for it. You keep supporting us. We're trying to make this transition to the Talmadge station, and it's been a several year project, and we've made incredible progress on it, and so that ensures us having longevity, having our own building. That would be that is an incredible accomplishment. Again, that's due to you. So keep this train going. Don't give up on us. Keep on going.
1: Keep
0: we've
1: it
0: got,
1: going.
0: We've got $1,000 to make to this show. We've got 1 hour left to do it, under an hour. And we've gotten $100 so far, so we're 10% of the way there. Please be that next caller. 895-2233. Please, KZYX needs you.
1: Thanks so much. Let's get some music going.
0: Let's do it. Let's do it.

musician on Blue Note Records. 1973, that one was released. The album is called Sassy Soul Strut. And during that time in the late 60s and early 70s, when James Brown was absolutely crushing the radio dials just from all angles as a producer and singer and just monster music creator. Well, at that time, some of these jazz dudes, they thought, well, I want to get in some of the dance, funky soul action. And at the time, it was pretty controversial. These people were called sellouts, of course, by hardcore jazz people. But then over time, especially come along the 90s, and record collectors started really appreciated some of these funk grooves from Blue Note Records and all these jazz dudes doing really awesome work, by the way, really funky stuff. But they would also bring in the musicians. The same musicians are playing on these jazz records that are playing on Curtis Mayfield's records and all these other Chicago greats. And in that, for example, in that last track, you heard Bernard Purdy on the drums, who is the most recorded drummer in all of musical history, including doing the drumming and some overdubbing for the Beatles. I know you don't want to hear that, but on the recording sessions, Ringo did not play. That was Bernard Purdy. Wilbur Bascom, he played the electric bass on that track, Bad Wilbur Bascom. And if you look that name up, you will find that he was also just a major player in the studios across the funk and soul world. I'm Selector Jay, and this is the Redwood Soul Shakedown. We got another donation for this little session we're doing together. Chris. Thank you, Chris. He fired off a sustaining membership, and I can't tell you how grateful we are for that. Sustaining member contributes every month on a recurring basis to the station, somebody who's committed to their community radio station. And we really appreciate it. It helps us to be able to actually budget things when these sustaining memberships, so we know how much money is coming in next month. And that's really valuable, because so much of this is just guesswork, flying by the seat of our pants. And there's a lot of work and volunteers and love that goes into this thing. So thank you, Chris, for your sustaining membership. And Chris says that Jamie's Radiogram is his favorite show. And I have a great appreciation for that show on Wednesday night, Jamie Roberts and his Radiogram program, because I come on right after him and we hang out for a little bit and chat usually. So that's on Wednesday night when my Sweet Smoke show is on from 10 to midnight. Radiogram is right before it. And I strongly encourage you to listen. Well, we're coming up to half an hour left of the show. We've raised $340 so far. And we're trying to make it to $1,000. That is the show goal. So far, the drive total, our drive for $100,000, we're 10% of the way there. We've raised 11% there. We've raised $11,000 so far. That's an amazing thing. That is even before the fun drive had started. 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So everyone who contributed to that, thank you so much. And if you are feeling inspired, well, we have volunteers here and we have More Mamas gift cards. 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You can always catch the Sweet Smoke there. 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

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And we thank you here at the station. 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And I got more music for you. Here's the Jungle Fire. This came off of a 45 in 2023. Here we go.

All right. Some live Afrobeat there from the Surefire Soul Ensemble out of California. So some local yokels. That was called Gloria's Anthem, and it was off of Surefire Soul Ensemble live at Panama 66. Came out in 2023. We also heard before that the Leonhart Brass Band with another Afro funk, Afrobeat kind of theme track called Sham God. And we started that set out with some fire, a group called Jungle Fire, a song called Together off of their 45, also released in 2023. I'm Selector J, and this is the Redwood Soul Shakedown. We're doing a fun drive here on KZYX and Z, in case you haven't heard, and I've got some thank yous. A big thank you to Suzanne, who loves Redwood Soul Shakedown. Thank you, Suzanne. That is so kind of you to say. She also loves her listening in the car and on the jukebox, which is on our website, kzyx.org. Check out the jukebox. You can always stream a show you may have missed or you just want to hear again for quite a few weeks after the initial broadcast. We have another thank you for Michael. Thank you, Michael. Appreciate you, who also received a Mama's gift card. Oh, yeah. And then finally, streaming from online, it looks like from San Francisco, Gian. Thanks, Gian. Well, it might be Jean. I hope I'm saying your name correctly. If not, I apologize. But thank you to everyone who just donated in that last break. 895-2233. We got a lot closer. So far, we've raised $665 for this show. The goal is $1,000, and we have 20 minutes to go. I know we can do it. I have faith in the Redwood Soul Shakedown audience and all of Mendocino County. We're going to make this happen. We're going to get to our goal, and you can help do it. 895-2233. That's the number right here. 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You can always send an old-fashioned check in the mail. Those are welcome, too. We have a P.O. Box, P.O. Box number one, because we're number one, in Philo, California. That's 95466, zip code. Feel free to send in a check. Or, you know, swing by. The doors are open and we have snacks. You could probably even get a few, like a sparkling water and whatnot, or one of these delicious scones from Mama's Cafe. Thank you, Mama's Cafe, for underwriting this session of our fun drive. We have a lot fewer gifts, thank you gifts this fun drive, because the money is quite tight and we have had to spend those kinds of monies on infrastructure and hard costs. So, but what we do have is, and we're leaning heavily on this, each session here being sponsored and underwritten. So if you would like to underwrite, one of these, a show here, a fundraising show, please give us a call. And we will say your name a whole lot in that 2 hour chunk. So just like we've been saying, Mama's Cafe for this Redwood Soul Shakedown fundraising extravaganza. 895-2233. Getting a little closer. We just got another donation. The board says $695. We're almost there. $305 to go, if my math serves me correctly, to our $1,000 show goal. I think that can be done. That's four calls. And we can make it happen. 895-2233. The alms bowl is out. The cardboard sign is written. 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I got some more Afrobeat, Afro-funky stuff here. Let's throw it on. A couple more of these. Plus a Tenari Wen track. I love these guys. Now, let's just start with that one. Here we go.

Oh, yeah, a little Afro-funk and Afro-beat. You know, I like to do that. Bring in a little bit of exotic flavors into our funk and soul mix on these Fridays that we hang out together. And you know what? The show is almost over. We are almost done with this hangout session, and I have one big, huge shout-out here from the last break out to Cass, who is continuing their membership. I really appreciate you, Cass. Thank you so much. Not only is Cass a sustaining member, meaning that they donate every month, but also now is throwing some cash in on top of that, and you get a Mama's value card as well. What is your favorite show? Cass says the Redwood Soul Shakedown. Hey, what? Awesome. Thank you so much. And, you know, we're nearly there to the end of the show, and we are so close to our goal. I mean, we are right there. We're at $925. We've got $75 left to make our show goal. We only have 7 minutes to do it. 895-2233. The goal is there. It's in sight. You could be that final caller to push us right over the edge. And that's a beautiful thing. Because, whoa, 6 minutes. That's what we got. 895-2233. Big thank you to everyone who has donated so far in the show today. We appreciate you here at the station. Day one is always it's tough to get the train rolling, but because we had such a great quiet drive, we were able to really feel good about this going into the spring fun drive, and making the show goals, that really helps too. We're almost there ourselves to the $1,000 show goal. That's a ambitious goal for a public radio show. And we managed to make it here on the Redwood Soul Shakedown, you and I. And it's really a wonderful thing. It really is. I've been doing this for, I think this is my 12th year. Yes. 12. Oh, is it 13? Anyway, I've been doing this for a little while. And I love the fun drives. I love to be able to talk to you guys a little bit more than usual and talk about how proud I am of our community and this radio station for continuing its mission to be local and to be here for all of you. No matter what your political views, I think we can all agree that local is the best. It's easier to put down differences when you're talking about your own community. Once you start talking about things like nations and ideologies, it gets a bit abstract, you know? I mean, who are your people if not the people who you live in the community with? And when you're talking about your neighbors, the differences aren't as important as when you're talking about abstract people out there in the nation. So call in. Be that last caller here to push us into our $1,000 goal. 895-2233. We now are down to 4 minutes, so it's crunch time. We're so close. 895-2233. Give us a call. Let's get into that. Let's get that goal accomplished. And here's some Benny Sings. We're going to change the vibe up a little bit. I love this guy's smooth soul. He's from the Netherlands. This one's called Movie Star.

0: Oh, man. That's it for me. That's it for the show, I mean, for this week. I'll be back next week. 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

0: Just what does it mean when it ain't got that swing? Science has an answer. I'm Flora Lichtman, and this is Science Friday. Jazz trumpet great Louis Armstrong said, "It don't mean a thing if it ain't got that swing." But swing seems sort of mysterious. What is swing, scientifically?
1: Swing makes me happy. It's something very deeply satisfying.
0: We'll take on the jazz beat. Plus, narwhals. Scientists use drones to document how these sea unicorns use their tusks in ways we've never seen before. We'll also meet the fire amoeba, which is still oozing at temperatures you might want your steak cooked to.
2: This opens up a lot of questions in terms of, well, how hot can eukaryotic life get?
0: That's after this.
3: Iran war has ended, even though U.S. armed forces are still in the region. The message effectively skirts the May 1st legal deadline to gain approval from Congress to continue the war. That deadline was already set to pass without action from Republican lawmakers who are deferring to the president. Trump told reporters today he's not getting along with Iran's leadership.
4: It's a very disjointed leadership, and with that being said, they all want to make a deal, but they're all messed up.
3: Trump made it clear in the letter that the war may be far from over. Major tech companies, including Amazon and Nvidia, are set to expand their classified military work. As NPR's Bobby Allen reports, the Trump administration announced new deals to tap leading Silicon Valley firms for battlefield operations.
5: Pentagon officials say Microsoft, Amazon, Google, OpenAI, and other companies will soon make the U.S. military an AI-first fighting force. The Pentagon's new deals mean cutting-edge AI tools will be used to generate target lists for military strikes and to analyze data before deploying lethal weapons. The deals come as Anthropic refuses to let the Defense Department use its technology for things like mass surveillance and autonomous drones. Anthropic's pushback has led to litigation and President Trump ordering the federal government to cut ties with the company. Trump officials are hoping the new deals with Silicon Valley's biggest players will lead to a compromise from Anthropic, which did not return a request for comment. Bobby Allen, NPR News.
3: Purdue Pharma, the pharmaceutical company behind the U.S. government, blamed by U.S. government officials for fueling the deadly U.S. opioid crisis, shut down today. The maker of OxyContin ceased to exist as part of a bankruptcy settlement valued at more than $7.4 billion. NPR's Brian Mann reports.
6: Purdue Pharma marketed OxyContin aggressively in ways the company later admitted were criminal, pleading guilty to federal charges twice. As part of the bankruptcy settlement, the firm's longtime owners, members of the Sackler family, will now lose all ownership and control. In a statement, New York State Attorney General Letitia James said the company that put profits over people is now shut down forever. Purdue Pharma's operations have been reorganized into a new nonprofit called NOAA Pharma. NOAA will operate under close government oversight and is barred from lobbying activities. The Sacklers, who've never admitted wrongdoing, are expected to make their first settlement installment payment of $1.5 billion before the end of this year. Brian Mann, NPR News.
3: A former Republican congressman and close friend of Secretary of State Marco Rubio has been convicted in connection with a secret $50 million lobbying campaign on behalf of Venezuela's socialist government during the first Trump administration. Jurors found David Rivera guilty on all counts, including failing to register as a foreign agent with the Justice Department and conspiracy to commit money laundering as part of his work for former President Nicolas Maduro's government. This is NPR News from Washington.
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0: This is Science Friday. I'm Flora Lichtman.
1: As a reward for getting through the week, we are taking a polar plunge into the science of sea unicorns. I am talking, of course, about narwhals. These are the mysterious Arctic whales with those long, twirly tusks protruding from their foreheads. They look like a creature out of a fairy tale, and it turns out we don't know too much about them. They're hard to study, partly because they live so far north in the remote Arctic. So an international team of researchers had this idea. They turned to drones to observe them and learned all these new things about this storied creature. On the horn to tell us more is Dr. Greg Okori-Crow, a research professor at Florida Atlantic University based in Boca Raton, Florida. Greg, welcome to Science Friday.
2: Thank you for having me.
1: Okay, are narwhals mysterious?
2: Yes, I think so. I think they fire the human imagination, as you say, with their incredible tusks that are truly amazing natural features. And as you mentioned earlier, you know, they live in quite remote, challenging locations and are known to few. But fortunately for us, we've partnered with indigenous communities in the far north to set out and learn more about this incredible animal.
1: Well, what did you learn about them?
2: So a big challenge up to now has been actually just getting to observe them in the wild. We've been fortunate to work from boats sometimes and from the sea ice. But with the advent of drones, we've been able to sort of get this bird's eye view and this unique insight. And we're learning that they have very complex, sophisticated societies. And there's a lot of interesting interactions between individual animals and other species. And, you know, the hits just keep coming. Every day we fly, we see something completely new and amazing.
1: Well, let's dive into some of those interactions. What are they doing?
2: So in the summer, the general understanding is they've spent a long time in the winter feeding, and they've spent a lot of the spring migrating north as the ice retreats. And so in the summer, when they come in some locations close to shore, it really wasn't very clear what they were doing. And what we're starting to realize is they spend a lot of time socializing, probably resting after a long journey. And when animals have time on their hands, they get up to some pretty interesting behaviors. And one of them we got to see was how they actually use their tusks in a way we never really knew about.
1: What are they doing with those tusks? Tell us.
2: So basically, the general understanding is, you know, these tusks have evolved as what we call secondary sexual characteristics. They're involved in mating behavior. Only males or predominantly males have them. But they're using their tusks sometimes to track down, manipulate, stun, and sometimes kill fish. So they actually use their tusks as not just a display or a weapon. They use it as a kind of surgical instrument to catch prey.
1: To spear them, or what are they doing with
2: them? So that's a very good question. They usually seem to focus on a particular fish, in this case, the Arctic char, track it, and then they whack it, basically, and slow it down, maybe stun it, and then consume it. We started to pick up on other things. And in one amazing encounter, we realized that they actually weren't trying to really even injure, let alone kill and consume the fish. It appeared that what they were actually doing was just playing and exploring.
1: Like a cat toying with a mouse?
2: Yes, it was like play with your food, you know? And and so this is the first sort of documented example of narwhals, you know, playing. The other thing that was so striking was the tusk looks like a giant broadsword that you might wield to inflict some injury. And yet they were using it like, you know, a surgical instrument in very precisely interrogating, messing with basically this fish. Several times the fish would stop as if to say, what are you guys doing?
1: I've had enough.
2: I've had enough of this. And in the process of actually observing this, we noticed a lot of interesting interactions between the narwhals themselves. And some of it looks like it's, you know, social learning and possibly even social instruction from one whale to another, which is pretty remarkable.
1: Like one narwhal is doing something with their tusk and then the other one copies it?
2: Yeah, I think, you know, and that's something we are particularly focused on. We're doing a lot of research on beluga whales as well as narwhals and trying to understand how that kind of social learning short circuits ways to innovate and start sort of new behaviors in a changing Arctic. So You know, rather than everybody having to figure it out for themselves, somebody has a bright idea and everybody copies it, and things kind of go viral.
1: I mean, isn't this the basis of culture, passing down ideas?
2: You've asked a wonderful question. So I agree. I think we're starting to see other animals that have culture, as well as humans and other primates, including beluga whales. And the crux of that is passing down traditional behaviors and activities through social learning. But one of the concerns I have is sometimes cultures and traditions, as we know, you can become hidebound by tradition. And if something changes, you know, are you going to be actually able to respond? And so in the Arctic, you know, our animals like narwhals and belugas going to be stuck in a kind of rut as to, well, we've always done it this way, versus on the other side, the innovator saying, well, let's try something new. And social learning is key to both of those things. And that's really what we're up there trying to understand.
1: How are narwhals adapting to climate-driven changes in the Arctic? Are they threatened? Is it harming them?
2: Well, it's quite challenging, and they're probably one of the most challenging species to study. Unfortunately, we have our indigenous partners in Nunavut and other places who are the real experts on narwhal, and their concern is that it's not just the loss of sea ice and maybe shifting prey bases, but the increase in human activities and especially increases in ocean noise from shipping and oil and gas exploration. So our team, which includes a lot of Canadian scientists from the Department of Fisheries and Oceans, and some of the subsistence hunters from villages in Nunavut, are trying to actually ask that particular question. How are they dealing with this major shift?
1: You know, a big aha for our team. So we all watched the videos associated with this paper. And listeners, you can watch them too at our website at sciencefriday.com/tusk. Highly recommend. A big aha for us was how long these tusks are.
2: Oh, yeah. No, it's incredible. I mean, they can grow to 10 feet in length, and they really are a remarkable structure. And when you're sort of standing in the water, you know, right beside a narwhal, and you're just mesmerized by the beauty of it as well, because it has this beautiful scrolled pattern. It almost looks like it has been carved. And when seafarers brought these back to Europe and to Asia, you can imagine how the myth of the unicorn became real to a lot of people. They're just magnificent structures.
1: What are they made of?
2: They are a tooth. So basically, they're a very specialized tooth that comes out through the front of the head, as I said, predominantly in males. They are interestingly quite sensitive to the environment in terms of they have the ability to sort of respond to changes in salinity and temperature. And so one other potential use is that the narwhal tusk is kind of a environmental probe.
1: Really? Like an antenna or something?
2: Well, it's like a Swiss Army knife, you know, it has multiple applications. So I think there's just so much more to learn. The other thing I thought was fascinating was, and you'll see it from the videos, how subtle their movements are, how precise and careful their behavior is with the fish, and that ability to move it with such precision and manipulate a small object was really incredible.
1: Yeah, especially when it's 10 feet long.
2: Exactly.
1: Like I can barely hold a fork. You know what I mean?
2: True. Yeah. I mean, and it's a heavy object as well. So we want to continue this research. We want to go back and learn more. But every day, as I said, in camp, we would just sort of review what we just saw and look at each other and go, did we really just see that?
1: Wow. You know, as someone who has experienced a drone buzzing over my head, they can be annoying. Did you have to worry about disturbing the narwhals?
2: Well, a very good point. And I think a lot of the impetus behind this work was, could we use methods that were minimize disturbance? And so could we fly drones that are quiet and fly them at an altitude so we are not disturbing the animals? We deployed hydrophones in the water to listen to them. And so the whole concept was, you know, rather than maybe the traditional methods of trying to get close in boats and get hands-on animals, could we take a step back? And that has been the really exciting part. You know, yes, we have this new technology, but it's old school science. It's about stepping back and just observing nature and letting it unfold in front of you. And we were able to, without disturbing these animals, just sort of become kind of part of their environment. And all these things started to happen around us. And it was like an eye opener for a lot of us that, you know, we need to go back to this, what I call notebook and pencil kind of natural history. At the end of the day, it's about just spending time in the wilderness with animals, and then they will reveal their secrets.
1: Thank you for taking us into the wilderness today. It's very refreshing.
2: Thank you. Thank you very much. And we hope to be able to continue this work and maybe give you some more exciting news in the future.
1: Anytime, please. Anytime. Dr. Greg Okorie-Crowe is a research professor at Florida Atlantic University based in Boca Raton, Florida. Some people called narwhals the unicorns of the sea. So here's a challenge for you. Do not be a rare mythical creature. Give this station a click or a call during their membership drive. And thanks.
3: 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We're hoping to push $100,000 by the end of the week. 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P.O. Box 1, Philo 95466. And you can actually just drop by off of I-28 because we are here in Mendocino County, here to be your voice. 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
4: Hey, I can't quite hear myself, but hey, everyone. 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Hi.
3: Hi.
4: Hey, good afternoon. I've been here since 6:30 in the morning. Me and W. Dan got to start off the day together. That was special. But here now to answer your calls is our very new underwriting director, Christy, on the phone lines, 895-2233. Of course, that's area code 707-895-2233. 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But I appreciate Science Friday. And if you do too, you can call now, 895-2233.
3: Yeah, so think about it. 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
5: This is Science Friday. I'm Ira Flato. Suppose you want to know what species live in your local zoo. Well, you could look at the zoo's website, maybe ask people coming out of the zoo what they saw, or listen for the noises you hear. Or maybe you could sniff the DNA out of the air. Writing in the journal Current Biology, two research groups report that they've been able to do just that, detect what animals live in the zoo by sniffing the air with a fan and a filter, and sampling the DNA they trap, eDNA, as it's called. Joining me is Dr. Elizabeth Clare. She's an assistant professor in the Department of Biology, York University in Toronto, Canada, and a member of one of their research groups. Welcome to Science Friday.
6: Thanks for the invitation.
5: Is it really as simple as setting up a fan and a filter and getting an air sample and sequencing what you find there?
6: Pretty much. We're vacuuming the DNA out of the sky now, and no one was more surprised than me that it actually worked.
5: Tell us about your setup, please.
6: We have a long history of working with this environmental DNA. It's any of the DNA that's shed into the environment. You don't take it directly from an animal source. And we've been filtering this out of water. We've collected it from things like soils, from the gut tract of another animal to figure out what they're eating. And so we took the apparatus we actually use to filter water, and we aimed it at the air. It's a really simple device. It's a tiny little capsule with a very, very fine filter in it. And it's kind of like the way you make coffee. When you're making coffee, the water goes through and the grounds get trapped in the filter. It's the same idea, only this time we're pulling air through, and anything that's in the air is being trapped on this tiny, tiny little filter. And then I can take it back to my lab. I can crack that open, take this really tiny, fine filter out, and use it like a tissue source. And it turns out it's absolutely full of DNA, and it's just floating around us.
5: That's amazing. I know you looked at a zoo in the UK with this technique. What could you identify in the air?
6: Well, the great thing about a zoo as a place to test this kind of technology is that the animals are this collection of non-native species. Had we gone to a farm and detected, for instance, a cow, we'd really not know whether it's the cow in front of us or a manure on the fields or cows hundreds of miles away. The zoo, there's only one source for that animal DNA in that environment. So if I pick up tiger, it's the tiger in front of me. There's no other signal I could confuse it with in the British countryside. So that's one of the reasons to pick a zoo in the first place. We took samples at their enclosures where they sleep, outside where they roam around freely, and almost all of our samples turned up DNA. We picked up about 25 different species of mammal and bird. About half of them were zoo residents that we expected to get because we were right there looking.

0: want to be able to determine if it's present or absent and track it. And there was its DNA floating around the zoo.
1: Did some animals not show up that you expected to show up?
0: Yes, both research teams, our team and the team in Denmark, picked up animals they expected to, but also missed some. So in our case, for instance, there were several species of lemur at the zoo. One of them we never detected. One of them was the most common thing we detected. And at this point, we have no idea why that difference should exist. The Danish team, I think they missed hippopotamuses that were there.
1: Wow, that's something big to miss.
0: Yeah, and we don't know. And that's true of many forms of environmental DNA. When you detect something, you can be pretty sure it was there. When you miss it, it's not always clear why you miss it.
1: And is the whole point of this to do a census of what is at the zoo?
0: Well, it was a test bed for us. The whole point of this is to be able to go out into an environment, sample the air, and determine biodiversity without ever actually seeing the animals. Most of the techniques we have for doing an environmental survey require that the animal be present when you are. If you're using a camera trap, it has to walk in front of your camera trap. If it goes behind, you'll never know it was there. If you're doing a visual survey, it has to be there when you're there. But environmental DNA is more like a footprint. They leave it behind. And so you can detect things that were there yesterday or the day before that. It gives you a longer period to sample. And it's one of the powers of environmental DNA that hangs around. And so the real thing we want to do with this is to go out into the wild, be able to take air samples and add this to our toolbox of things to do an environmental survey. So yep, biodiversity, we want to be able to count things in the environment and know they're present. But probably the greater application is with rare things. Environmental DNA has been uniquely good at finding stuff that's rare, that you miss on the traditional surveys. And so the sort of immediate applications I can think of are invasive species, things that are moving into an area that you haven't picked up on your traditional surveys yet. You might get their DNA first. Or the rare species, the endangered species, that are so sensitive that you can't interfere with them. This is a totally non-invasive way of taking a sample. And you might be able to determine that they're still present, even when they're so rare you don't see them very often. So we really think the true application is going to be looking for rare things.
1: That makes me want to ask, how far away, if you take it out into the wild, how far away, how good is it at detecting stuff in the wild?
0: That's a really good question. The distance that the DNA travels is something we're trying to determine. And that's the other reason why the zoo was picked as our place to test this out as a viable method. We know where all those animals are spatially in the zoo. So if we pick their DNA up somewhere different, we can at least measure the minimum it traveled. We found dingo DNA at the gibbon enclosure. We found zebra finch DNA at the primate house. And so it allows us to measure at least how far it could have gone. And in our case, we know it was going a few hundred meters at least. We don't know the upper limit on that. There is some anecdotal evidence it might be traveling a lot further than that. But from our experiment at the zoo, at least 250 to 300 meters is reasonable.
1: Tell us about the DNA a bit more. Is it coming from the skin or the breath or something else? All kinds of possibilities.
0: Well, we really don't know the source. We know that environmental DNA is shed all the time. It's been found in almost every substance we've looked at. Strange things like honey traps environmental DNA, rain, snow, soil. People even spray the surfaces of leaves and collect the water that runs off to get DNA that's settled. Where it comes from is more complicated. It's probably every source you can think of. Bits of skin cells being shed, tiny fragments of hair, urine, feces, maybe even breath being breathed out, carrying DNA with it. It might even be the fragments of DNA that are left behind when a cell dies and dumps its contents into the environment. So it could be absolutely anything. Any way that you drop a tiny little piece of yourself behind is going to leave this trace that we can now collect.
1: Interesting. What about this other team? There's another paper that goes right alongside with yours.
0: Well, this is the wonderful thing about this story. We had finished our paper and we'd put it up on an online server to share with the scientific community. And then another paper appeared that was absolutely identical. Same experiment, a different zoo, a different group of people. And it appeared within 48 hours of ours. And so we contacted the other team and discovered that we'd both done the same experiment at the same time, perfectly replicating each other's data with no knowledge. It's the biggest scientific coincidence I think I've ever heard of. And so we contacted the other group. And rather than getting into some sort of race to see who could publish their paper first, we started to coordinate. And over the course of a couple of weeks, we contacted editors of the scientific journals directly and said, we think you're stronger to have two. If you've got some crazy idea,

0: it's nice to have someone else who's done the same thing and shown it works. And so we worked with the other team to get them published on the same day at the same time. And the other team found the same things we did, and total coincidence. But it's really how science is supposed to work. We're supposed to replicate each other's data. And this is an incredible case where two groups, our group in England and the group in Denmark, did the same experiment in the same way, at the same time, and found the same thing, and have managed to publish them in the same journal on the same day.
1: You know, we've got these rapid tests for various diseases like COVID. Do you think it'd be possible to design a rapid test for DNA in air, a sort of a paper that turns color if a certain species is nearby?
0: That's possible. I'm not sure how widely applicable it would be. If there's something in particular you're looking for, you can do that. And I know those sort of assays exist. But in general, this sort of DNA is being used for finding everything. And we do have mobile labs that can do this. I have gone out into the middle of a jungle and sequenced DNA with no internet, no lab, and no source of even a cell phone signal. We've been able to do that. It's not very practical. It still takes a couple of days, but it's certainly possible. This sort of technology is advancing so quickly that I think very soon my lab and others like them will be doing just that. Go to an environment and do all your collection and sequencing on site. Never go back to your lab at all.
1: Well, would you be just as excited if you found and collected DNA that you have never seen before?
0: Absolutely. I started off my career as a taxonomist describing new species and doing that using DNA as a primary source of information. And so if we find something that's never been seen before, that's not uncommon in the world of biodiversity science. Most animals don't have a name attached to them. Most of the biodiversity of the planet is unknown. So if we can collect DNA and start saying, well, we think we've got something new here, it'll tell us where to focus our other sources of information gathering to learn about it. I'm part of a very big global consortium that is trying to document biodiversity with DNA called BioScan. And that's exactly one of our objectives, is to try and document the unknown things in environments.
1: Am I thinking too big in thinking that the end goal of your research and other research is to have a census of the whole planet?
0: No, that is the end goal. And it's surprising to most people that we don't have that. When I lecture my students about biodiversity, I usually point out to them that biodiversity scientists struggle to even estimate the number of species on the planet to an order of magnitude, somewhere between 10 and 100 million species currently, but we don't know which end of the spectrum we're closer to. So we can't even estimate how many species are there, let alone count them and actually know what they are. And about 90% of that has never been seen by science. And so that's a huge problem for us, trying to document global biodiversity. We don't even have a good estimate of how many things are yet to be found, let alone have an inventory we can use to identify things. And so we need all these new technologies to help us advance that goal quickly at a time when species are going extinct very, very fast. To not even know they exist before they disappear is, to me, a real problem in science.
1: Very, very interesting. We wish you great luck in your efforts to find out.
0: Thank you.
1: Dr. Elizabeth Clare, Assistant Professor in the Department of Biology at York University in Toronto, Canada. Who would have thought that stuff on an air filter would help identify the inhabitants of a nearby zoo? 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
2: 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And our theme this time around is real people, real voices. 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
3: Hello. Yeah. Hello, Catherine in Mendocino County. Yeah. Real people, real voices. 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
4: I'm Flora Lichtman. New extremophile alert, meet the fire amoeba. This single-celled goo ball was found in a steamy stream in Lassen Volcanic National Park in California's Cascade Mountains. And the amoeba was still growing and oozing at about 145 degrees Fahrenheit. That's like the temperature you shoot for when you cook a steak to medium. And it is the new survival record for a eukaryotic cell. Here to tell us more is one of the researchers who identified the microbe. Angela Oliverio is a microbiologist at Syracuse University. Angela, welcome to Science Friday.
5: Hi, Flora. Thanks so much for having me on today.
4: Give me the origin story on the fire amoeba. Where did you find it?
5: Sure. We went sampling at Lassen Volcanic National Park, and on our way to Boiling Springs Lake, which is one of Lassen's sort of claims to fame, there's this little tributary coming off of a stream, and we stopped to sample it because it was kind of like the first hot geothermal feature that was on our hike. So we were really excited, even though to anyone else's eye, it was quite boring to what else we saw that day, right? But it was of interest to us because it was pH neutral, and we just suspected that different types of organisms would live there relative to everything else we were sampling, which was going to be super acidic. But honestly, it's the most unremarkable feature that you'd see in Lassen. Like, probably people hike by every single day, including microbiologists, and don't really stop here usually, right? Because relative to everything else, it's just kind of a boring little stream.
4: And what do you find?
5: So we actually didn't find anything for a while. We go back to our lab at Syracuse, and I should say the we is myself and Beryl Rapoport, who's the first author on the manuscript and is currently a PhD student in the lab. So we were in the lab, we scanned on the microscope, we didn't see anything, but we put them in an incubator, checked every day, and then after a week, we saw an amoeba emerge, and this was very exciting to us. We were like, oh my gosh, this trip wasn't a waste, right?
4: And the amoeba was okay. It was alive, right?
5: Yeah, which honestly in and of itself was pretty remarkable to us. And so we started at 57 degrees Celsius. And this was the previous known temperature limit for amoeba type of organism.
4: Why can this amoeba survive the heat? Do we know?
5: Right. Oh, it's such a good question. We have some ideas. So we have some hints as to what it might be doing. So one of the things that we did was we sequenced the genome of Incendia amoeba or fire amoeba. And then we can look at what genes are in the genome and we can say, what's different about this amoeba, right? And a few of the things that we found were it seemed to have elevated numbers of genes related to thermal stress signaling pathways and genes enriched that were related to proteostasis, which is kind of the cell's system to make sure that proteins are synthesized and folded correctly and that they're removed if damaged. So on a sort of molecular level, that's giving us some insight about genes that are probably really important when you're living at high

0: to sort of show that theoretical limit isn't true opens up a lot of questions in terms of, well, how hot can eukaryotic life get and what sort of mechanistic ceiling is there on eukaryotic life? And we really don't have the answer for that yet.
1: I can't wait to find out.
0: Me too.
1: Angela Oliverio is an assistant professor in the Department of Biology at Syracuse University. Thanks for joining me today.
0: Thank you for having me.
1: The fire amoeba manages to survive in really tough conditions, and I don't need to tell you, it is rough out there. Right now, this station is asking for some support. Not for a simmering hot tub, but to help bring you the news, information, and entertainment programming you have come to enjoy. 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
2: 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Box 1 Philo 95466. 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
3: What is this thing called swing? What is this thing called swing? Is it jazz or track time? Futuristic ragtime. What is this thing called swing?
4: Louis Armstrong's 1930s rendition of What Is This Thing Called Swing echoes a question that has mystified jazz musicians for a century. Just what is this thing called swing? Well, you might say that swing is a propulsive, groovy feeling that makes you want to move with the music. It's hard to put into words, but if you listen to jazz, you've probably felt it yourself. And now scientists are trying to arrive at a more exact definition of swing. And in research published in Nature Communications Physics, they have concluded that a key ingredient may be tiny timing differences between a group's soloist and its rhythm section. Downbeat delays, they say, are a key component of swing jazz. Here with an upbeat explanation of the downbeat is one of the scientists who studied jazz, Theo Gizell, professor of theoretical physics at the University of Göttingen and the Max Planck Institute for Dynamics and Self-Organization in Göttingen, Germany. Dr. Gizell studies the physics of synchronization. His background as a jazz musician sparked an interest in how timing affects musical perception. Also joining me is Javier Arau, a saxophonist and the founder and executive director of the New York Jazz Academy based here in New York City. Theo, Javier, welcome to Science Friday.
5: Ira, thank you for having me.
6: Thanks. It's a pleasure.
4: Javier, how do you define swing? Is it definable?
5: Is it definable? I think this is sort of the holy grail. And the idea of tying this into science is something that really thrills me. Swing is very enigmatic, and it's very, very personal. So I do feel that people find swing in different ways, but I will agree, when you hear it, you know it.
4: Hmm. How does swing make you feel? You say when you hear it, you know it.
5: I'm going to say swing makes me happy. It really is something when the music is swinging. It's something very deeply satisfying. And from there, it can become almost cathartic, I think. It's something that no matter if it's Louis Armstrong or Charlie Parker or modern players, everyone is reaching the highest quality swing we can in jazz. And swing, by the way, transcends jazz. You can find swing in all sorts of music. It's definitely an attitude and a confidence, not just the way that the beat relates in the music.
4: Okay, I'm going to play

0: Javier, what do you think?
1: Uh-oh. Okay, the pressure's on. I'm going to put in my vote for number two.
0: Why is that?
1: Goodness. So look, I'm coming at this not from a science angle. Just as a saxophonist, and I felt like number two, the downbeats really connected a bit more strongly. I felt like there was more, you mentioned propulsion at the beginning. I think that's a great word. I would also say the right propulsion can lead to more momentum. Hmm. And momentum is one of the things that makes jazz, to me, really, really thrilling. So I sensed the second one, the pianist's downbeats were a little more connected to where the bassist and drummer were connecting. Now, just so I'm understanding, the bass and drums, it sounded like perhaps that was a computer recording or like a MIDI performance, and then the pianist was live. Is that
2: that
1: what I was hearing? Or yeah,
0: yes, because these are actually clips, Theo, that you used in your research, right?
2: Yes.
0: What's the difference between them? Now give us the answer.
2: We manipulated the timing in MIDI recordings in various ways and had professional and semi-professional jazz musicians rate how much swinging these different manipulations, these different recordings were. In the recording you just played, we had one version without any delays, one version where only the downbeats were delayed, the offbeats were synchronized with the rhythm section.
0: Delaying the downbeats, what did that do? Did that enhance the swing feel?
2: Yes, well, that's what we found. First, I should say there are, of course, several ingredients, several components that contribute to swing. And the most obvious one that everybody can hear is the so-called swing ratio, or it's the ratio between downbeats and offbeats. Some people even believe that this is swing and that's all. But jazz musicians know that this is not the case. There is more to it, as Javier just explained.
0: And you found that delaying the downbeat, I'm reading from your paper, made it 7.5 times more likely that a jazz musician would rate the recording as swinging, right?
2: That's it. Exactly. But only delaying the downbeats, if we delay both downbeats and offbeats, then it doesn't make a difference. It doesn't increase or enhance the swing feel.
0: Huh. How do you react to that, Javier? Do you notice yourself doing this when you play?
1: You know, anecdotally, I think back to when I was first learning jazz. You know, I'm thinking back when I was 13, 14 years old. I was a very excited player, and I had so many mentors who would hear me play and say, Javier, you gotta just calm down, you gotta relax when you play. And so, you know, I'm hearing this, and it makes perfect sense to me, because I do feel as jazz musicians, we're maintaining a certain awareness that's very high, yet at the same time we really have to approach the music in a really relaxed state. That's hard to achieve because so much in music performance takes a critical ear, very quick thinking. I think a next step reasonably is to include, say, a live bassist to play that walking bass line, to play those downbeats, because ultimately the beat is alive. It's a very human element. And just the way two musicians interact, maybe that is the next step. I'm curious what happens after these studies, you know?
2: I fully agree. Would be worthwhile having several musicians play simultaneously, but that's very difficult because the bass has so low frequencies. It is much more difficult to determine the tone onsets of the bass.
0: What about vocalists? Do they do the same thing?
2: Well, we could do that, but as I said, it's much more complicated determining the tone onsets. with vocalists and especially with bass, it's much more complicated. It's very tedious and not as accurate.
1: Yeah, I can imagine, because piano, it's essentially a percussion instrument. So you have, in MIDI terms, key on, key off. You can measure that. But if I think about any vocalist, there are aspirations, there's diction. You know, what is the actual note? When does it start? It's the same thing for us on saxophone. How do we know exactly where that beat starts? It's hard to say.
0: Javier, do these new findings change how you might teach jazz to your students?
1: What I love is that it's quantified a bit, and that's always helpful, I think, in teaching, to be able to point students in the direction of this scientific research. And I think it's fortunate that it does support what jazz musicians have been saying for a long time. I mean, I've never met a jazz musician who says, oh, no, play ahead of the beat. You know, that's not something that's really common. And this goes back, you know, for decades and decades.
0: Gentlemen, I have run out of time. I want to thank both of you, Theo and Javier, for taking time to talk with us today. Excellent discussion.
1: Well, it's been such a pleasure. Thank you for having us, Ira.
2: Well, the pleasure for me, too.
0: Theo Giesel, professor of theoretical physics at the University of Göttingen and the Max Planck Institute for Dynamics and Self-Organization in Göttingen, Germany. Javier Arau, a saxophonist and the founder and executive director of the New York Jazz Academy based in New York City.
3: It don't mean a thing if it ain't got that swing.
0: It's amazing, right? 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So if something you've heard on this station has given you new insight or just made you want to tap your feet, please help support them right now. Here's how to do your part.
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6: Interesting. 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
5: I don't think Billie Holiday was analyzing this. I don't know. But that's, we're real people, real voices here on KZYX, and that's what we do. We play everybody's opinion, and we can have an opinion, and so can you. 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
6: Yes.
5: 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And we'd love to have you join us with everything. Where are we at now, membership director?
6: Well, it's the first day of the drive. We're doing pretty good. We're at about 12,000, which is amazing. So thank you already to all of our members, all of our supporters. And I wanted to say a special thank you to our underwriters today who donated
5: yes!
6: delicious food. I want to say Thank you to Mariposa Market. That was beautiful spread. We had three lovely trays filled with gourmet food. I posted some pictures there on social media, so you can go check it out. Our Facebook, also our Instagram. Check out KZYX for those pics. But otherwise, also Mama's Cafe and their beautiful baked goods came all the way over the hill, thanks to Christy. And we also still have two gift certificates for Mama's Cafe. They're a value of $10, so you can call up and you can donate right now, 895-2233, and you can pick up also one of those gift cards. Yeah. We're just having special gifts on this drive. We're not going to have t-shirts or anything like that. We need to really...
5: Every penny counts this time around for most public radio. I mean, we're literally been under attack, is what people say, but basically they've just been cutting all the funds for public services, and we're just a part of that. But we know how important KZYX is to you. If you're listening right now, you must be thinking that it's a pretty cool thing to do. But it does take money to run. We have a lot of expenses. We are moving into a new building in Ukiah, and we've got to keep this one going here.
6: Yeah, and that's what this membership drive is for. This is just for operations. Mm-hmm. But yeah, like Catherine said, what keeps everything going here? The lights on, the phones.
5: Yeah, if you're hearing a hiss, there's an air conditioner on.
6: I just turned on because it's so humid and hot.
5: Oh, I know. Right, we were starting to cook, which is great. You know, in springtime, this is when everything starts budding and going. And so we'd like to be part of your kickoff for spring with supporting your neighbors, your community, and your culture with KZYX.org. How do we give again? I forgot.
6: 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But here in Mendocino County, you can give us a call right now at 895-2233.
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0: No school, no work, no shopping. That's the rallying cry of workers around the United States today, marking May Day, International Workers' Day. Organizers with the May Day Strong Coalition say over 3,000 protests and events are scheduled. We'll go to Chicago and Los Angeles for the latest. And there are protests around the world. We'll speak with investigative journalist Nehal Jikshik. She's author of The Many Lives of Syeda X, A People's History of Invisible India. We'll talk to her about labor conditions and unrest in the world's most populous country.
4: Our salaries should be increased to $214 a month. We should at least get this much. Only then can we sustain ourselves. Otherwise, this protest will continue.
0: But first, will the Supreme Court back the Trump administration's push to strip temporary protected status from Haitians and Syrians? The decision could ultimately impact over a million TPS holders. Oral arguments were held on Wednesday.
5: The true reason for the termination is the president's racial animus towards non-white immigrants and bear dislike of Haitians in particular. Days after falsely accusing them of, quote, eating the dogs and eating the cats of Americans, he vowed that he would terminate Haiti's TPS. And that is exactly what happened.
0: We'll be joined by one of the Haitian plaintiffs from Springfield, Ohio. All that and more coming up. Welcome to Democracy Now!, democracynow.org, The War and Peace Report. I'm Amy Goodman. Senate Republicans have blocked another effort to stop President Trump's war against Iran. On Thursday, senators voted 47 to 50 to reject a war powers resolution that would have reined in Trump's ability to strike Iran until Congress authorizes further military action. The vote came ahead of today's deadline under the 1973 War Powers Resolution, which gives the president 60 days to carry out military strikes in response to an imminent threat if Congress has not voted to authorize a war. On Thursday, Defense Secretary Pete Hegseth told a Senate committee he believes the 60-day deadline, quote, pauses or stops in a ceasefire, unquote. Meanwhile, Iranian President Masoud Pezeshkian condemned the U.S. naval blockade of Iran's ports as an intolerable extension of military operations and said it's doomed to fail. At the White House, President Trump on Thursday claimed Iran wanted to negotiate a deal so badly, adding, quote, nobody knows what the talks are except myself and a couple of other people, unquote. Lebanon's national news agency reports Israeli attacks have killed more than 30 people in a single day. In further violations of the U.S. brokered ceasefire signed by Israel and Lebanon last month. Two children were among those killed in the attacks on southern Lebanon. They came as a Hezbollah drone injured 12 Israeli soldiers in northern Israel. On Thursday, Israel issued new forced evacuation orders for villages north of a strip of occupied territory along the border Israel is calling a yellow line. More than a million people have been displaced from their homes by Israel's attacks, about a fifth of Lebanon's population. Israel's military has issued new maps of the Gaza Strip showing it controls significantly more territory beyond what it agreed to in the U.S. brokered ceasefire last October. Reuters reports the restricted area marked on the maps with an orange line makes up some 11% of Gaza's territory beyond a so-called yellow line, meaning Israel now claims control over two-thirds of Gaza. This comes as Israeli attacks on Gaza killed at least three Palestinians and wounded 10 others Thursday and Friday in Israel's latest violations of the ceasefire. The Pulitzer Prize-winning Palestinian poet Masab Abu Toha said he was heartbroken after Israel shot his 30-year-old aunt in the chest while she was sitting with her three young children in a school shelter in the Jabalia refugee camp. Abu Toha says the bullet pierced her chest and exited through her back, devastating her lungs and spleen, leaving her in critical condition. He writes, quote, "At the moment she was hit, she was holding her one-year-old son. He fell from her lap as she collapsed and was found bleeding from one of his ears," unquote. Musab Abu Toha and his wife Maram have lost over 100 relatives to Israeli attacks since October 2023, including 31 members of his family killed in a single airstrike. On Thursday, the group Physicians for Human Rights Israel petitioned the Israeli Supreme Court demanding the release of 14 Palestinian doctors from Gaza who've been detained without charge for more than a year. Among them, Dr. Hussam Abu Safia, the detained head of Gaza's Kamel Adwan Hospital, who's reportedly been tortured and denied adequate food and medicine despite his deteriorating health. Joining the call for the doctor's release is Mohammed Abu Salmiya, the director of Gaza's Al-Shifa Hospital, who was imprisoned by Israel without charge for 7 months after his arrest in November 2023.
6: I was brutally arrested. I was handcuffed behind my back, blindfolded and stripped naked. I was subject to a humiliating search, and then the field interrogation began in the Netzarim area. This involves beatings, insults, with sand thrown on my head, putting dirt into my mouth, and severe beatings.
0: Palestinian journalist Ali Al-Samoudi has been freed after a year in Israeli prisons. He'd been held without charge under Israel's so-called administrative detention policy after he was arrested at his home in Jenin in the occupied West Bank in April of 2025. Upon his release, Al-Samoudi showed signs of torture and severe malnutrition and says he lost half his body weight due to systematic starvation. In 2022, Ali Al-Samoudi was shot in the shoulder by the Israeli sniper that killed Al Jazeera journalist Shireen Abu Akleh in Jenin. Here in New York, students and alumni of Columbia University held a demonstration honoring the two-year anniversary of campus protests demanding administrators divest from companies linked to Israel. The protest saw students take over a Columbia building and rename it Hinz Hall in honor of Hind Rajab, a six-year-old girl murdered by Israeli soldiers in Gaza. This is Mariam Awan, an alumna of Columbia, arrested 2 years ago in the police raid that ended the student occupation.
7: We wanted to do it on the anniversary of the occupation of Hinz Hall in order to show that the movement persists and that we retain the institutional memory of the violence that happened that day, of the way that the student body came together to demand divestment at that time. It still echoes today. Even though there has been repression, there has been a massive crackdown on freedom of speech at Columbia. We are here to show that we won't be silenced and that we still remember everything that happened.
0: House lawmakers Thursday voted to reopen most of the Homeland Security Department, ending a record 76-day partial shutdown in the agency's longest in U.S. history. The approved budget bill signed into law by Trump excludes funding for Immigration and Customs Enforcement, ICE, but reopens key parts of DHS, including the Transportation Security Administration, the TSA. In Texas, Meenu Batra, a longtime court interpreter and the only licensed Punjabi, Hindi and Urdu interpreter in the state, has been released from an ICE jail after nearly 2 months in detention. A judge's order mandating Batra's release stated the Trump administration failed to explain why she'd been jailed in the first place and denied her due process. Batra has lived in the United States for over 35 years after leaving India. President Trump has withdrawn his nomination for Casey Means to become the next U.S. Surgeon General. Means is a wellness influencer, author, entrepreneur, and anti-vaccine activist who, along with her brother Callie Means, is a key figure in the Make America Healthy Again movement. That's MAHA, led by Health and Human Services Secretary Robert F. Kennedy Jr. In her place, President Trump has nominated Nicole Sapphire to become Surgeon General. She's a radiologist at Memorial Sloan Kettering in New Jersey and a frequent contributor to Fox News. Maine Governor Janet Mills has officially suspended her campaign for the U.S. Senate. Mills had been competing for the Democratic nomination in June's primary with the backing of Senate Minority Leader Chuck Schumer and other top Democrats. But Governor Mills quit Thursday as a Senate candidate after several polls projected she was losing badly to Graham Platner, a progressive populist who's backed by labor unions and Senators Elizabeth Warren and Bernie Sanders. The winner of the Democratic primary will challenge incumbent Republican Senator Susan Collins in November's election, which will determine the balance of power in the Senate. This is Graham Platner speaking with MS Now Thursday.
8: I also think, and I'll just be upfront, I don't believe a single U.S. Democratic senator should vote for a nominee out of the Trump administration moving forward. I think we need to use all of the power we have around funding and the power of the purse to stop paying for these kinds of stupid wars, stop paying for agencies like ICE, stop paying for the things that the Trump administration is doing that are materially hurting our democracy and hurting working people.
0: The Congressional Progressive Caucus has unveiled its new affordability agenda to fight the skyrocketing cost of living crisis facing millions of people in the United States. The legislative package proposes policies for cheaper prescription medication, groceries, housing, utility bills, gas, and child care. It would also ban companies from using personal data and AI to set prices, guarantee full-time workers paid vacation time, increase overtime wages, and abolish super PACs. This is Congressmember Greg Kassar of Texas, chair of the Congressional Progressive Caucus.
9: Donald Trump calls affordability a hoax, says surging gas prices are, quote, a small price to pay, and says we don't have the money for health care and child care because he needs it for war. Every single day, Republicans in the building behind us make their rich friends richer and richer by making it harder for working people to get by. And today we say with one voice, we do not have to live like this.
0: A new investigation by ProPublica has found the Trump administration's advancing a proposed rule change to SSI, the Supplemental Security Income Program, that could slash or terminate benefits for an estimated 400,000 disabled adults, including people with Down syndrome and dementia. The proposal specifically targets people with disabilities living with their parents or family members who receive food assistance through SNAP. That's the Supplemental Nutrition Assistance Program. The efforts were initiated last year by top White House officials and the so-called and now defunct Department of Government Efficiency, or DOGE, led by billionaire Elon Musk. Here in New York, Mayor Zoran Mamdani refused to meet privately with King Charles on Wednesday as he joined the British monarch at a wreath-laying ceremony honoring 9/11 victims. Mamdani was asked by reporters what it would take for him to agree to a private meeting with the king.
10: If I was to speak to the king separately from that, I would probably encourage him to return the Kohinoor diamond.
0: The 105-carat diamond was taken by the British from India in the 19th century, is currently housed in the Tower of London, placed on the crown made for Queen Mother Elizabeth. Meanwhile, the White House posted a photo of President Trump and King Charles with the caption, "Two Kings," during the monarch's visit this week. Since Trump's return to office, protests have erupted nationwide under the slogan, "No Kings." And the anti-war and solidarity activist John Miller has died at the age of 70 from heart failure. In 1991, John co-founded the East Timor Action Network, ETAN, which worked to support self-determination for East Timor and an end to U.S. support for Indonesia's occupation. On Thursday, the government of Timor-Leste, that's East Timor, released a statement calling John Miller a longtime friend of the Timorese people, stating that his voice in defense of the Timorese people, as well as his warm friendship and continued support in their struggle, will never be forgotten. And those are some of the headlines. This is Democracy Now!, democracynow.org, the War and Peace Report. I'm Amy Goodman in New York, joined by Democracy Now!'s Juan Gonzalez in Chicago. Hi, Juan.
11: Hi, Amy, and welcome to all of our listeners and viewers across the country and around the world.
0: We turn now to the Supreme Court. On Wednesday, the justices heard oral arguments on President Trump's push to strip temporary protected status from 350,000 Haitians and 6,100 Syrians living in the United States. The TPS program grants protection from deportation and work authorization to immigrants whose home countries are deemed unsafe to return to, most often because of war or natural disaster. Last year, then-Secretary of DHS Kristi Noem said recent extensions of TPS for Haitians and Syrians were not justified or necessary. In separate lawsuits, the TPS holders charged that the government did not follow proper procedure in making that decision and that their home countries are still unsafe. The cases were combined to be heard before the court Wednesday. The Haitian lawsuit also accuses the Trump administration of being motivated by racism in violation of the U.S. Constitution's Equal Protection Clause. District Court Judge Ana Reyes agreed, ruling the decision was likely made because of hostility to non-white immigrants, unquote. This is Jeffrey Pipoli, a lawyer representing the Haitian plaintiffs.
5: The true reason for the termination is the president's racial animus towards non-white immigrants and bare dislike of Haitians in particular. The president has disparaged Haitian TPS holders specifically as undesirables from a, quote, shithole country, and days after falsely accusing them of, quote, eating the dogs and eating the cats of Americans, he vowed that he would terminate Haiti's TPS. And that is exactly what happened.
0: All three liberal justices pressed the administration on this question. This is an exchange between Justice Sotomayor and D. John Sauer, the U.S. Solicitor General.
12: Now, we have a president saying at one point that Haiti is a, quote, filthy, dirty, and disgusting s-hole country. I'm quoting him. And where he complained that the United States takes people from such countries instead of people from Norway, Sweden, or Denmark, where he declared illegal, where he declared illegal immigrants, which he associated with TPS as poisoning the blood of America. I don't see how that one statement is not a prime example of the Arlington example at work and showing that a discriminatory purpose may have played a part in this decision.
13: All the statements that they cite as to the secretary and as to the president, obviously there's an issue there about which one you're going to weigh more heavily. None of them, not a single one of them, mentions race or relates to race.
0: That was Solicitor General D. John Sauer being questioned by Justice Sonia Sotomayor. The court's six conservative justices signaled skepticism over the lower court's rulings and in May had permitted the Trump administration to revoke TPS for Venezuelans in an unsigned shadow docket opinion. This case could ultimately have ramifications for more than a million TPS holders from over a dozen countries. For more, we go to Springfield, Ohio, where we're joined by Viles Dorsenville. He is a TPS holder and a plaintiff in the case. He's also co-founder and executive director of the Haitian Support Center in Springfield, Ohio. President Trump targeted the Haitian community in Springfield, falsely saying Haitian residents were eating pet dogs and cats. Thank you so much for being with us. Vilas Dorsenville, if you can start off by laying out what happened in this case, why you brought it, and where you think the Supreme Court is going.
14: I think that since after, thank you for having me. I think that since after 2024, we've been scapegoated as a community, and we've been accused of eating pets and the community. And even though the local authority rejected that claim, and we felt the urgency of being the plaintiff in the case, not only in the case of Mio versus Trump, but in the case of the ACLU in Northern California as well, just to bring that our story before the court, because we are here on the TPS and it means a lot to us. And I think that being a plaintiff would mean that we are ready to stand with our people. We are ready to normally let the judicial system or the judicial branch know that we are at a risk of deportation. We are, there could be family separation. There could be normally the economic and community disruption. So when we know how much is at stake if TPS is ended, we agreed to normally be a plaintiff on that case.
11: And Vilas Dorsenville, what has been the impact on the Haitian community of Springfield since President Trump began his vile and racist statements targeting your community during the 2024 campaign?
14: I think it has been impacted the community in so many areas. The first thing is that, you know, the leader Trump is normally a leader saying things that maybe he should not say. And because of that, other people who are following him would normally use those conspiracy theory to target us in the community. And the second thing, the impact is because in our community, because of that, folks are afraid because they believe that would escalate to mass violence against them. And the community has been disrupted since then. We are still living with the consequence of those comments. So you would see that the folks in the community who understand that would rally with us and stay in solidarity with us, because they know that firsthand that we are people with ethic and moral and all that we've been looking for is a safe haven and a place to work and continue to send our kids to school. But we've been the victims of a leader that should normally focus on protecting a vulnerable group of people or protecting the communities, but ended up being the person who put some type of labels on people in the community. So it has been a very difficult thing, so unsettling thing for us just to live with. And up to now, we are still normally living with it.
11: Now, you are a recipient of temporary protected status. Could you tell us your story, why you had to leave Haiti? And what do you say to those Americans who say temporary protected status is supposed to be just that, temporary, not permanent?
14: I left Haiti because I was a pastor assigned back to Haiti from Jamaica in 2018. And in 2020, I became a target because the hoodlums started asking me money that I didn't have. And my mother suggested that I leave to come to a safer place. And this is why I left Haiti, just to come here. And when I came here, I started working with the community, and TPS would mean a lot to me by the fact that it allows me to stay here and to work and to continue to provide for myself and provide for my family. And I believe that it is the same for other members in our community. They are under TPS, they are TPS holders, because at this point in time, the country in Haiti is still in bad shape and they cannot return there. So you can imagine now the uncertainty that they live with on a daily basis by the fact that they know if TPS ends, there is possibility for them to be detained and to be deported. And you can imagine that they feel that they are not safe, even though they came here to be safe. And this is all that is at risk in this particular case.
0: We're going to end with UCLA law professor Arulan Antham, who is the lead counsel for the Syrian plaintiffs in Mullen versus Doe, which centers Trump's attempts to terminate TPS for Syria. She is here in an exchange with Justice Brett Kavanaugh.
15: It's not the Assad regime anymore, though. I mean, that the whole thing was the Assad regime after 53 years of complete oppression and brutal treatment. It's gone. Do you agree the Assad regime change is a significant change in the history of that country and the Middle East more broadly?
16: I mean, of course, anybody would agree with that, Your Honor.
15: That's an important marker then, because that's a big shift in both Syria, but also the posture of other countries towards Syria, at least as I don't pretend to be an expert, but that's my understanding of what's the backdrop here.
16: The State Department's own reports believe, of course, they recognize Assad has ended, but they say active violence in every part of the country. The daycare that Layla Doe's daughter went to got bombed. That building next to it has been bombed again in southern Syria. That's not the same conflict. It's the Israeli incursion. There's a war between Turkey and Kurds going on in the north. There's still lots of conflict, according to the State Department's accounts and the CRS report about this.
0: That's UCLA law professor Arulan Antham during Wednesday's oral arguments, responding to Justice Brett Kavanaugh. Vilas Dorsenville, we thank you so much for being with us, co-founder and executive director of the Haitian Support Center in Springfield, Ohio, a TPS holder and plaintiff in the Supreme Court case. Coming up, no school, no work, no shopping, the rallying cry of workers around the United States today, marking May Day, International Workers' Day. Organizers with the May Day Strong Coalition say over 3,000 protests and events are scheduled. We'll go to Los Angeles and Chicago. Stay with us.

0: There's Power in a Union by Billy Bragg, performing in our Democracy Now! Studio. This is Democracy Now!, democracynow.org. I'm Amy Goodman in Boston. Juan Gonzalez is in Chicago. Workers around the world are rallying today to mark May Day, International Workers' Day. In the Philippines, thousands of activists rallied earlier today in Manila, calling for higher wages and then to the U.S. and Israeli war on Iran.
1: At first, you might think there's no connection. But as we saw when the war in the Middle East broke out, crude oil and gasoline prices shoot up. There's a domino effect. Prices increase across the board. Gasoline prices rose by more than 100%, leaving our jeepney driver colleagues with very little income. Many of them no longer want to go out and drive because they can't earn enough.
0: In Argentina, thousands of workers rallied in Buenos Aires Thursday ahead of May Day to condemn the economic and labor policies of Argentina's far-right president, Javier Milei.
2: Unfortunately, today in Argentina, the economic situation and the economic plan being carried out by Javier Milei's government are seriously affecting the situation of all workers, which deteriorates more year after year. People are very angry, very dissatisfied, and they will make that demand felt by taking to the streets of Buenos Aires and the rest of the cities across all Argentine provinces.
0: In our last segment, we're going to talk with an investigative reporter about her work in India on a people's history of invisible India. But here in the United States, organizers with the May Day Strong Coalition say 3,000 protests and events are scheduled for today, with organizers calling for no school, no work, no shopping. On Thursday, Democracy Now! Spoke with Nedim Dominguez, founding executive director of Organized Power and Numbers and organizer with the May Day Strong Coalition.
3: And so we're standing up to say that in this country, really, the billionaires are the only ones that are profiting and benefiting from our harm. And tomorrow, May 1st, to celebrate International Workers' Day and standing up for all workers in the country, we're calling for taxing the rich so our families, not their fortunes, come first. We're calling for no ICE, no war, and no private armies to serve an authoritarian government and power, and to expand our democracy, not a corporate rule.
0: We're joined now by two guests. In Los Angeles, Pedro Trujillo, the organizing director at the Coalition for Humane Immigrant Rights and the coordinator of the L.A. May Day Coalition. And in Chicago, where Juan is also, Stacey Davis Gates, president of the Chicago Teachers Union, president of the Illinois Federation of Teachers. We're going to begin with Pedro in the streets of Los Angeles. If you can talk about the organizing that's going on in Los Angeles last July. Immigration agents in SWAT gear and armored vehicles descended on MacArthur Park, where the largest planned rally is happening today. Can you talk about the scale of ICE activity now and the particularly targeting of workers as we discuss this on International Workers' Day?
4: Good morning, all. And we were just a few hours away from our major demonstration here in MacArthur Park. And as you said, we are standing on the ground that was utilized as a space to intimidate the community just over 6 months ago, close to a year ago, here in MacArthur Park, where Bovino and company descended on MacArthur Park while kids were out here in the park playing. And we have not seen the scale or operations that we were seeing in the summertime and up until the end of last year. But they're still operating in our communities on the day-to-day basis. We're still hearing stories of family separation, of cruelty, and a lot of cruelty in the detention center still. And so that's why we're bringing our group together. That's why we see such a strong coalition coming together, over 120 organizations and unions here in Los Angeles endorsing this march. We haven't seen this level of support, of engagement in a very long time. So I'm really hopeful that we are able to advance our demands, which is that we want no wars. We want education, healthcare funded instead of wars. We want citizenship for all. And we want that people's dignity and that their lives are actually valued, right? That they're not taken as ways of making money off of people's bodies and their lives.
5: Now, I'd like to bring into the conversation Stacey Davis Gates, president of the Illinois Federation of Teachers and of the Chicago Teachers Union. You're speaking here from Chicago, the birthplace of May Day. Back in May 1st, 1886, thousands of workers in Chicago protested and went on strike demanding an eight-hour day. Could you talk about the efforts of your union to get the public schools to basically shut down so that students and parents and teachers could participate in May Day protests?
6: Thank you for that. Listen, in Chicago, our union is ran by high school history teachers. And so we thought it was necessary to wrap ourselves in the history of this great city and its interconnectedness to the workers' rights movement. 4 years after the Haymarket Affair, our union was born. In order to make this holiday mean something to the families of this city, you have to speak to the young people and their parents. And so we were able to negotiate an agreement, a memorandum of understanding with the Chicago Public Schools to engage all of our children in teaching the truth about May Day and creating academic freedom for all of us to understand where our empowerment comes from. It comes from community. How do we practice it? With solidarity. And these are the most patriotic and American lessons that we can learn, especially on the 250th anniversary of this American story.
5: And Pedro, I'd like to ask you, it's been 20 years now since the massive immigration rights protests of 2006. You took part in those marches. You were just 17 at the time. Can you talk about the relationship, how those marches really began to represent the rebirth of May Day in the United States?
4: Yes, that was a time when immigrants all over the country were under attack by a national legislation that Congress was moving forward, the Sensenbrenner bill, and people rose up against it. The community rose up against it because they saw it as a huge threat to the way of lives of many across the nation. And we saw the activation again of unions and community groups coming together. We saw church and faith leaders coming together, asking people to turn out, show up, and demonstrate their people power in the streets. And so the city of LA is not known for shutting it down the streets because of marches, more for traffic that we have here. But on that day, my family and I witnessed just the gridlock that we had of people, blocks on end, hundreds of thousands of people that took to the streets. And that was the case in other major cities. And people in small cities were also demonstrating. And so this is a time, once again, where that level of engagement is needed, where people need to join their local group and participate in their local march to shut it down once more. Otherwise, this government will think that they can trample us and get away with what they're doing.
0: And Stacey Davis Gates, as president of the Illinois Federation of Teachers and the Chicago Teachers Union. In Chicago, several local labor unions and community groups jointly called for an economic blackout for Chicago today. If you can talk about how you decided to partner with what SEIU, Healthcare Illinois and Indiana, Indivisible Chicago, the Chicago Federation of Labor, and what an economic blackout means.
6: Well, what it means is that we are creating a coalition to resist the tyranny of billionaires in this moment. Let's be very clear. Billionaires put a president in place to dismantle democracy, a right-wing Congress to watch it, and a right-wing Supreme Court to block us from doing anything about it. It is coalition in this moment that will provide the pathway forward. We know that when working people are allied within their community, showing solidarity with other workers across industry and allied in community groups, that we not only sustain and secure the democracy that we have, but oftentimes we expand the opportunity for it for others.
5: And Stacey Davis-Gates, I'd like to ask you about another question. On Wednesday, the Supreme Court ruled that Louisiana must redraw a congressional map that was designed to create a second majority black district in the state where African-Americans have long faced racial segregation and barriers to voting. The decision effectively guts Section 2 of the Voting Rights Act. I'm wondering your reaction to what the impact of this will be on the voting rights of African-Americans across the country.
6: Well, it's going to challenge this democracy for everyone. Black Americans are your only reliable voting bloc for democracy in America. If you check exit polls for almost every election throughout this country, it is the black voter, and in particular, the black female voter, who holds America down 10 toes. And so what I

0: country. Are do you expect that you'll get you're going to be able to get the same kind of turnout given the enormous repression that the immigrant community, especially, is facing throughout the country?
1: Yes, the city is not just an immigrant town. It's just that we have our families are from all kinds of statuses. So maybe the undocumented person doesn't feel comfortable going out to protest today. And so they'll send on their behalf their U.S. citizen child or their legal permanent resident spouse to join this march. It's just the city is just so intertwined between immigrant and non-immigrant. We don't really distinguish that just because of our makeup of our city. It's such a cultural melting pot that we have here in Los Angeles that that's not how we operate. And so when we see ICE in our communities racially profiling people, it's because the city, the makeup of the city, it's just so intertwined that even U.S. citizens are caught up in the racial profile, right? And so for us, as organizers, we think of the risks, we prepare for the risks, the potential risks, as we always do in our demonstrations, but we always give people the agency to choose whether they want to fight for their liberation, knowing the risk and giving the information so they're able to show up. The only thing I'll say about the courts and this last question is that the courts are not going to save us. We as community members need to show up and show our strength either by showing in these public spaces, organizing our dollars, where we spend it, who we boycott, especially these companies that are profiting off of immigrants being in detention. And that's what it will take, us really taking our power back and reminding those in power that we are the ones that make this country run.
2: Pedro Trujillo, we want to thank you so much for being with us, Organizing Director at the Coalition for Humane and Immigrant Rights, Coordinator of the L.A. May Day Coalition, speaking to us from the streets of L.A., and Stacey Davis Gates, President of the Illinois Federation of Teachers and the Chicago Teachers Union, speaking to us from Chicago. Coming up, we continue our May Day coverage. There are thousands of protests and events, not only across the United States, but around the world. We'll speak with an Indian investigative journalist, author of The Many Lives of Saida X, People's History of Invisible India. We'll talk to her about labor conditions and unrest in the world's most populous country. Stay with us.

Flame in My Heart by Cool Whip, featuring our very own archivist, Brendan Allen. This is Democracy Now!, democracynow.org. I'm Amy Goodman in Boston. Juan Gonzalez is in Chicago. We continue our May Day coverage with a look now at the state of worker rights and freedoms in the world's most populous country, India. Pressure on fuel supplies from the war in Iran has deepened the cost of living crisis across India, and labor unrest is on the rise. Last month, the industrial hubs around the capital city of New Delhi saw some of the anger boil over. In mid-April, tens of thousands of workers from dozens of factories blocked roads to demand a fair wage and better working conditions. Some of the protests turned violent, were met with a brutal police crackdown on protesters and labor leaders. Most of the workers who struck were non-unionized contract workers in small factories producing electronics, garments, auto parts. Many are migrant workers who live in cramped quarters on the edge of the city and work 12-hour days, 7 days a week for about $120 a month, wages.

0: wages that have gone unchanged for years. Here are the voices of two workers from the protest just outside Delhi last month.
1: Our salary should be increased to $214 a month. We should at least get this much. Only then can we sustain ourselves. Otherwise, this protest will continue.
2: We are here protesting just for a salary hike. All the workers were protesting here peacefully. However, the police personnel charged on us. Now, if that happens, you have to do something to protect and defend yourself, right?
0: More than 90% of India's workers are employed in the informal sector. That's according to the International Labor Organization. Income inequality is extremely high. The richest 1% of Indians hold 40% of the country's wealth, while the bottom half of the country's population own only 6.4% of its wealth. For more on the state of labor and rights in India, we're joined by Neha Dixit, an award-winning investigative journalist, author based in New Delhi, recipient of the 2019 International Press Freedom Award from the Committee to Protect Journalists. Her book is titled The Many Lives of Syeda X, A People's History of Invisible India, joining us from Shrewsbury, just outside Boston, a stop on her U.S. book tour. Thanks so much for being with us, Neha. If you can start off by laying out your people's history of invisible India and talk about who Syeda X is.
3: Thank you so much, Amy, and I'm really happy that Democracy Now! is covering May Day and labor unrest, because increasingly all over the world, journalists like me struggle with putting stories around labor in the mainstream media. My book, The Many Lives of Syeda X, is about a migrant working class woman in Delhi who was displaced by sectarian violence. And in the last 30 years, she's done 50 jobs, never managing to make more than one-fifth of the daily wage. And I do want to say that Syeda is the person right now who shells all the California almonds, who makes garments for a lot of U.S. global corporations. She's also the one who's making exam blue books that are making a return in various universities. These are the people who are from the most socioeconomically marginalized classes in India. Most of them are from the indigenous communities, which are Adivasis or Dalits or Muslims. And what has happened over the years is global corporations, when they started moving and outsourcing manufacturing to countries like India, a huge cheap female labor economy came up, where workers like Syeda are paid per piece, and they're called home-based workers, instead of getting a time-based wage, which could be around 12 for every 8 hours of work. So people like Syeda work for 12 to 16 hours, making all these things for global corporations, but never getting paid.
4: And Neha, I wanted to ask you about the impact on the Indian working class, especially of the current war, the war in Iran, the global disruption in fuel supply, what that's doing to the Indian masses as well.
3: I want to say that I've spent the last few weeks in the U.S. and I was looking at how life is not so much disturbed for people in the U.S. There is a moon mission, and meanwhile, there are also drones being sent to Iran. And how it is affecting people in India is because increasingly there's a shortage of cooking gas, which is LPG. What it has done is it has affected workers across sectors. So textile sector is ceramics, automobile, electronic parts. All these sectors are affected. That has also meant that migrant workers who cannot access cooking gas, and most of them do not have the documents to access cooking gas from the formal places. So they have to rely on the black market, and which is why that is leading to a lot of starvation, people not being able to cook. And that some estimates tell us that almost more than 3 million workers will be pushed into acute poverty by this crisis. And what has also happened is this has led to reverse migration. Almost 60 million workers in India are migrant workers, and this is an old figure from 2011 because we still don't have the new ones from the government. And what it means is that if they do not have access to this cooking gas, they're all forced to go back to their villages. That has also led to a number of strikes. In the recent past, we saw in 10 days back, there was a strike in one of the outskirts suburbs of Delhi, which is Noida, where the workers were demanding $300 per month, a raise from $200. That led to arrests of almost 300 workers on the same day. I also want to remind that this is a state, Noida, which is part of Uttar Pradesh, the most populous state in India, which has the size of the population of Brazil. And this is also the state that suspended labor laws during COVID for 3 years, saying that it's going to boost economy. So I want to say this because these are times where constantly various governments in India and the central government have been trying to dilute labor laws. They have tried to introduce new labor codes that restrict strikes, that promote hire and fire policy, that promote entrenchment of workers without any notice. And there have been constant protests and strikes against this.
4: Could you talk as well about the comparisons in terms of leadership in both countries, in India and the United States, both led by authoritarian right-wing leaders, and the growing income inequality in India?
3: I want to remind that we had a recent report in India which said that only 10% of Indians can buy non-essential items. So this is the kind of disparity we are looking at. Inequality is at a historic high. We have a prime minister. I was laughing and I was saying that every once in a while, at least your president holds a press conference and then you can debate about what he says. Our prime minister has not held a press conference in the last 12 years since he's been in power. In fact, Taliban came to India and held a press conference, but our prime minister refused to speak. And this is also a time where there is a certain valorization of very hyper-masculine politics, where aggression, where abuse, where hate crimes, where bigotry have been normalized and become part of the popular parlance. Our prime minister every once in a while keeps talking about his chest size and how it's 56 inches and how it's going to save everyone, and how in the same context there is a kind of oppressive and exploitative language that has been used by various ministers and various people in power without ever taking into account what is it that people who are from the socioeconomic margins, what are they facing?
5: If you can talk more, Neha, about the inequality and repression in India, which you say is at a historic high.
3: I want to give an example of Saida and how it is also related to California. Let me explain that increasingly, like you spoke about, 90% of the workers are in the unorganized sector. Most of the women, and there are various intersections here as well, which is the intersections of caste, class and gender for migrant workers, which is very important to take into account the moment we start talking about labor in India. So what is happening is, for example, Saida is a person who shells California almonds. So California produces 80% of the world's almonds. What happens is that you can't automate the shelling of these almonds because the seed is going to break. So what happens is there is a transnational supply. The California almonds go to the suppliers, contractors, subcontractors, and then to P state workers like Saida. So for a 23 kg bag, they are paid $0.50. And then expert workers like Saida, if they work for 12 to 16 hours, they get $1. And that same two bags generate a profit of $100 for the suppliers. And I have written that there's a joke amongst almond women workers who shell California almonds in India is that they learn to eat with spoons. And we were talking about it in the context of recently when the Mamdani campaign happened and he was lampooned for eating with his hands. Why women in India are learning to eat with spoons because of these global corporations is because when they have to shell the almonds, they have to soak it in chemicals and acid. And while peeling it, their fingertips corrode, and which is why they cannot eat with their bare hands. And so they have to eat with spoons. Why I'm giving you this example is because more and more work is shifting towards piece rate work, towards gig work. And we have no actual attempt or political will to fix this. Our government is constantly, like I said, diluting labor laws, not taking into account these practices, and the fact that it is also constantly disenfranchising people from socioeconomically marginalized communities. So there are various intersections that put people in this acute poverty situation without ever having any structural support from the government to rise above their situations.
4: And you mentioned marginalized community. I'm wondering if you could comment on the situation of Muslims within India. Some 9 million people, Muslims, in recent state elections have been disenfranchised.
3: Yes. So if I just tell you, when I talk about socioeconomically marginalized communities, every third Adivasi person and every second Muslim and every second Dalit person in India are poor. What has happened is that the government has introduced a special intensive which is called SIR. What they have actually done is that they've started checking electoral rolls to disenfranchise people who do not have documents. And most of the people, so if I use the recent example of West Bengal, where nine million people have been put out of electoral lists by saying that they have not met the qualification to vote in these elections. What they have done is, for example, they have said that parents, people who had parents who were 16-year-old and had more than five children, which was very common in the earlier past, they are not part of this electoral list. They've also called it a logical discrepancy. A lot of Muslim majority constituencies are affected. Almost half of the voters have been deleted in these constituencies because of this process. They have also said that,
5: critics have said
3: that it's been unconstitutional. Yeah. So I do want to say it is very systemic in the way people have been put out of electoral rolls and stripped of their citizenship rights.
5: Neha Dixit, award-winning investigative journalist based in New Delhi, author of The Many Lives of Saida X, A People's History of Invisible India. And she's on a book tour throughout the United States speaking to us from Massachusetts today. That does it for today's show. I'll be at AFI Silver in Silver Spring, Maryland tonight at 6:45 at a screening of the documentary about Democracy Now! Called Steal the Story, Please! At a benefit for WHUT, Howard University PBS, with filmmaker Tia Lesson and Ryan Grimm. I'll be back there on Saturday at noon for a screening to benefit Pacifica Radio WPFW. 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For all information, go to democracynow.org. Hope to see everyone in one of these places in that area. I'm Amy Goodman with Juan Gonzalez.
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1: I'm Scott Detrow.
2: And I'm Sasha Pfeiffer. Ahead, why so many Americans are applying for Canadian citizenship right now.
3: People have a right to be who they are. And if they can't do it in their home country, well, come to Canada. We'll welcome you.
1: Plus, we'll talk to the Irish rap group Kneecap.
4: I don't think a lot of people know that young people in Belfast speak Irish willingly. And I think that's a big part of our music, is this identity that needs to be seen and heard.
2: We'll hear about a milestone in college sports, the first woman to take the mound in a Division I men's baseball game.
1: And we'll